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0: That's Piazzolla's Liber Tango, played by the Neef Trio here at GBH's Fraser Performance Studio. And that's the program. American Mosaics with the Neef Trio closes out the 2025-2026 GBH Music Concert Season. Earlier this year, the Neef Trio received a Grammy nomination for Best Chamber Music Small Ensemble Performance for their 2025 recording of Debussy's La Mer. And their newest release came out this February, called In Her Hands, featuring music by Clara Schumann, Dora Pajacevic, and Cecile Chaminade. 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I'm Kathy Whitman. 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
3: It's Kathy Fuller with you. I hope you enjoyed WCRB In Concert. 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Well, here is Fauré's Masque et Bergamasque with the Orpheus Chamber Orchestra.

That's the Conductorless Orpheus Chamber Orchestra with Fauré's Masque et Bergamasque. Well, here's pianist Murray Pariah for you now with Handel's Third Keyboard Suite.

That's Murray Pariah playing Handel's third keyboard suite. I'm Kathy Fuller here with you on WCRB. Well, if you ever do what I've always wanted to do and visit the Cotswolds region of England with its cottages and castles, then you might find out that there is a 35-mile walking trail called Gustav Holst Way. He loved it there, the writer of the famous piece called The Planets and so much more. He loved it so much that he wrote a symphony called The Cotswolds, and I've got it for you with the Ulster Orchestra and Joanne Folletta.

0: That's Gustav Holst's symphony, The Cotswolds, with the Ulster Orchestra and conductor Joanne Folletta.
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0: Well, I'll have Dvorak's Second Piano Quartet coming up for you just a few minutes after 10 o'clock with the Chamber Music Society of Lincoln Center. Right now, Mozart's Clarinet Concerto. This is Angela Malmsbury playing the clarinet with the London Mozart Players and conductor Jane Glover.

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The summer program shines a spotlight on young classical musicians from around the world, with concerts July 12th through August 7th at New England Conservatory. mmb.international.

0: That's clarinetist Angela Malmesbury with the London Mozart Players. 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
0: A piano piece called Melancholy by Francis Poulenc. This is pianist Olivier Cazalès.

That's Francis Poulenc making Melancholy a state you might actually want to be in. It's called Melancholy for solo piano. That was Olivier Casal. 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Telemann's Darmstadt Overture in D now with Concertus Musicus of Vienna.

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That's Eric Jacobson conducting the orchestra called The Knights in an orchestral version of a song by Schubert called Gretchen at the Spinning Wheel. I'm Kathy Fuller with Dvorak for you now. This is his second piano quartet with the Chamber Music Society of Lincoln Center.

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Lineup and ticket information at bostonspeakers.org.

Dvorak's second piano quartet. That was the Chamber Music Society of Lincoln Center. And don't forget to check our website. So many nifty things going on there, including a very special conversation that Julia Marcus had in our Fraser Performance Studio with jazz pianist John Batiste, all about his upcoming recording, Black Mozart. 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

0: Airs for the Shepherds from Marais Marais' Alcyone, and that was the Concert of Nations with Jordi Savall.
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0: Well, here's a little bit of peace for your Sunday night. This is Aaron Copland's Quiet City. Philip Smith, trumpet, and Thomas Stacy, English horn, with the New York Philharmonic, conducted by Leonard Bernstein.

That's Leonard Bernstein conducting the New York Philharmonic in Aaron Copland's Quiet City. At trumpeter was Philip Smith, playing the English horn, Thomas Stacey. Coming up at midnight, Brian McCreath has the Bach Hour for you. Right now, it's Mendelssohn's Third String Quartet with the Cecilia String Quartet.

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That's the Cecilia String Quartet, one of Canada's young ensembles, and that was Mendelssohn's Third String Quartet. Well, before we get to the Bach Hour, it's A Vision of the Ocean, thanks to Debussy. This is his La Mer with the National Orchestra of Lyon and June Merkel.

That's Debussy capturing the many moods of the ocean in his La Mer. That was the National Orchestra of Lyon with conductor Jun Merkel. I'm Kathy Fuller. Stick around. Maybe you're staying up late tonight. You've got Brian McCreath as good company with the Bach Hour next, right after this.

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church chorales are, at their core, a reflection of belief. Their artistic beauty is a result of simplicity, but that simplicity also holds within it the potential for almost limitless emotional expression. And no composer knew how to tap that potential more than Bach, which you can hear in the cantata number 93.

that only scratches the surface of what Bach found in this single chorale. One chorale is the foundation for an entire cantata and more, coming up on the Bach Hour.

Hello, I'm Brian McCreath. Welcome to the Bach Hour from Classical Radio Boston, WCRB, a part of WGBH. If you visit Halibut Point State Park in Rockport, Massachusetts, you'll find an old quarry that's now a very deep pond. And as you look at that pond, it's worth considering that what was once part of the landscape there now forms everything from a fort on Castle Island in Boston Harbor to sidewalks in Philadelphia. It's not unlike the way Bach carved and molded the musical granite of Lutheran chorales to build the parts of his cantata number 93, Wer nur den lieben Gott lässt walten, or Who Only Lets Dear God Rule. You'll find a translation of that piece from Boston's Emmanuel Music when you visit us online at classicalwcrb.org, where you can hear this program again on demand. Again, that's at classicalwcrb.org. Also on the program today is another refashioning by Bach, but rather than granite, let's call this an Italian tapestry. Stick around for the details. First, though, here is Bach's Partita in C minor for lute, performed by Rolf Lieslevand here on the Bach Hour.

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That's Norwegian lutenist Rolf Lislevand with Bach's Partita in C minor. In opera, there's a term that's used when a specific musical theme is attached to a specific character. It's called a leitmotif, and the way those themes interact helps drive the story forward. In a lot of Bach's cantatas, there's something like the opposite idea at work. Using just one musical theme, a church chorale, as a foundation, Bach spins out multiple interpretations that, by virtue of their common foundation, stay unified. The cantata number 93 is one of those pieces built on the foundation of Wer nur den lieben Gott lässt walten, or Who Only Lets Dear God Rule. It starts with a rich, deeply textured fantasy for the choir, expressing a steadfast belief in the divine, emphasizing the solidity of both that belief and the chorale itself with the words, Whoever trusts in God has not built upon sand. The second movement, an aria for the bass, is especially striking, as the chorale is used to pose questions that are answered by the soloist as a believer. The question, what good are heavy worries, is answered with, they only press upon our hearts with 100 pains, with 1,000 fears and sorrows.

The tenor aria that follows depicts the text in another way. Using the same chorale tune as its basis, a rhythmic twist momentarily stops at the end of every phrase, expressing the words, "Only hold oneself still a little for the gracious will of our God."

and that's followed by a duet for the soprano and alto. The chorale tune is now only in the instrumental part, as a subtle presence under the soloists, who express the essential theme of the cantata. He knows the right time of joy, he knows well when it is necessary. If he has found us faithful, he allows much good to befall us. The cantata continues with movements for the tenor and soprano soloists, continually stretching and weaving that chorale into the texture. By the time we arrive at the choir's simple recitation of the basic chorale tune at the end, it's packed with an unusual power.

After all Bach has done with it, the tune isn't just a bookend to a piece of music. It's a transformed expression of fortitude, devotion, and community. Remember, you can find a translation of the text for this piece at our website, classicalwcrb.org. Here is Bach's Cantata No. 93, in a performance featuring soprano Deborah York, alto Franziska Gottwald, tenor Paul Agnew, and bass Klaus Mertens. Toon Koopman directs the Amsterdam Baroque Orchestra and Choir here on the Bach Hour.

The cantata number 93 by Bach in a performance by the Amsterdam Baroque Orchestra and Choir directed by Toon Koopman. The soloists included soprano Deborah York, alto Franziska Gottwald, tenor Paul Agnew, and bass Klaus Mertens. Bach gave the duet that's at the heart of that cantata a second life as a chorale prelude for organ. Here's that piece in an orchestrated version performed by the ensemble you just heard, Amsterdam Baroque, with cello soloist Yo-Yo Ma, here on the Bach Hour.

0: a prelude on the chorale Wer nur den lieben Gott lässt walten, in an orchestration by Ton Koopman. Yo-Yo Ma was the soloist with Amsterdam Baroque. Coming up, Bach performs his transformative magic on another piece, this time from Italy. 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
0: 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I'm Brian McCreath. We're online at classicalwcrb.org, where you'll find this and past episodes of the Bach Hour on demand, along with interviews, videos, and links to further your own Bach explorations. Again, that's at classicalwcrb.org. Even though his own range of travel was astonishingly limited during his lifetime, Bach had a voracious appetite for music from across Europe. One of his favorite composers seems to have been Vivaldi, and it's from that Italian master that Bach took a concerto for two violins and refashioned it in his own voice. Here is Samuel Feinberg's piano transcription of the concerto in A minor, performed by Martin Roscoe here on the Bach Hour.

0: Bach's Concerto in A Minor after Vivaldi in a transcription by 20th century Russian composer Samuel Feinberg. Martin Roscoe was the pianist. Remember, if you'd like to hear this program again on demand, just visit us online at classicalwcrb.org. Thank you for joining me today, and thanks also to audio engineer Antonio Oliart-Ross. I'm Brian McCreath, and I'll hope to have your company again next week here on the Bach Hour.
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0: The ebb and flow of daily life leads all of us, at one time or another, into anxiety, tension, even desperation. But during those dark times, we still carry within us the ability to transform, to regain balance. It seems like all we really need is the right catalyst. J.S. Bach knew that dynamic, and his vision of the catalyst we need is expressed in the Cantata 177.

Hello, and welcome to the Bach Hour from WCRB, a part of WGBH Boston. I'm Brian McCreath. The landscape of Bach's music is vast, but there are particular thematic streams that run through it. Among them is an acknowledgement that we're all walking contradictions, inhabiting spiritual and emotional realities that simply don't match up, yet continue to coexist. It's a reality that's expressed in the cantata number 177, Ich ruf zu dir, Herr Jesu Christ, or I call to you, Lord Jesus Christ. And if you'd like to see a translation of that piece, just visit us online at classicalwcrb.org. That's where you can also hear this program and others on demand and learn much more about Bach. Again, that's at classicalwcrb.org. Ich ruf zu dir, Herr Jesu Christ, was a well-known hymn tune during Bach's time, and years before writing the cantata 177, he wrote a chorale prelude based on it. Here's Ferruccio Busoni's transcription with pianist Simona Dinnerstein here on the Bach Hour.

pianist Simona Dinnerstein with Bach's prelude on the chorale Ich ruf zu dir, Herr Jesu Christ. That was a transcription by Ferruccio Busoni, one that highlights a certain darkness that's naturally embedded in the chorale tune. When Bach returned to that chorale as the foundation of his cantata number 177, the darkness became the launching pad for a transformative journey. It's what's called a chorale cantata, in which the texts of the movements correspond to the verses of a hymn tune Bach's audience would have known. And the tune itself is the basis for the first and last of those movements.

0: Morningside Music Bridge, returning to Boston, is proud to sponsor the CRB Classical 99.5 stream. The summer program shines a spotlight on young classical musicians from around the world, with concerts July 12th through August 7th at New England Conservatory. mmb.international.
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the tenor soloist provides the last step on the path. The trust inherent in the words, "Let no pleasure or fear turn me away from you," is expressed in a relaxed dance, anchored in the comfort of a mid-range violin and solo bassoon.

After this sequence of arias, from spare and dark to full and warm, Bach's message culminates in the community voice of the final chorale. Remember, you can find a translation of the text for this piece at our website, classicalwcrb.org. This performance of the cantata number 177, Ich rufe zu dir, Herr Jesu Christ, features soprano Sandrine Piot, alto Bonja Bartosch, and tenor Christoph Pregardian. The Amsterdam Baroque Choir and Orchestra are directed by Toon Koopman here on the Bach Hour.

0: The cantata number 177 by J.S. Bach, Ich ruft zu dir, Herr Jesu Christ, with soprano soloist Sandrine Pio, alto Bonja Bartosz, and tenor Christoph Pregardien, along with the Amsterdam Baroque Choir and Orchestra and conductor Toon Koopman. Coming up, transcriptions of Bach's music take us in two radically different directions. You're listening to the Bach Hour from WCRB, a part of WGBH Boston.
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0: Welcome back to the Bach Hour. I'm Brian McCreath. 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Again, that's all at classicalwcrb.org. The recorder was an instrument used widely in Bach's time, and he used it in very specific places. It's a key sound in the opening of the cantata 182 for Palm Sunday, and it plays a small but very important role in the St. Matthew Passion. But Bach wrote no solo concertos for the instrument, which prompted this adaptation of a harpsichord concerto. This is Ensemble Cordovento with soloist Eric Boskroff here on the Bach Hour.

a concerto by J.S. Bach that we usually hear as a harpsichord solo, performed here with recorder soloist Eric Boscroff. In 1929, the Italian composer Ottorino Respighi applied his considerable knowledge of the modern orchestra to create a very different kind of transcription. Here's Bach's Prelude and Fugue in D, originally for pipe organ, in a 1984 concert performance by the St. Louis Symphony Orchestra and conductor Leonard Slatkin.

0: the brilliant colors of the modern orchestra as only Ottorino Respighi could paint them in the Prelude and Fugue in D major by Bach. That 1984 concert performance featured the St. Louis Symphony Orchestra and conductor Leonard Slatkin. Remember, you can hear this program again and much more at our website, classicalwcrb.org. Thank you for joining me today, and thanks also to audio engineer Antonio Oliart Ross. I'm Brian McCreath, and I'll hope to have your company again next week here on the Bach Hour.
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12: I'm Callie Crossley. This week on Under the Radar with Callie Crossley, Roxbury, Dorchester, and Jamaica Plain residents continue to be angry about the construction of White Stadium, and they let city officials know in a heated public meeting with a few choice expletives. New zoning rules for Chinatown will protect its historic buildings while promoting small business development, and how community tree keepers are trying to cool down one of the hottest cities in the Commonwealth. It's our local news roundtable. Later in the show, a work-distracted wife hiding secrets, a fatal accident, and an experimental therapy combine to upend the lives of a young couple. What happens next puts them on a path for a second chance at a new life together. But is it too late? The Romance Revival is the latest novel by best-selling romance writing co-authors Christina Lauren. This sweet and spicy love story with a sci-fi twist is our July selection for Bookmarked, the Under the Radar Book Club. But first, joining me, Seth Daniel, news editor at the Dorchester Reporter. Welcome back, Seth.
13: Great to be here.
12: Mike Dean, reporter at Axios. Hello again, Mike.
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12: 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Welcome back, Jennifer.
15: Hi, Callie. Nice to be here.
12: Well, I'm going to start right out with a Commonwealth Beacon story called When the Heat Doesn't Stop. And this is a focus on Chelsea. People may know that Chelsea, Massachusetts, it's home to a lot of low-income and immigrant residents. And it's densely populated with a lot of pavement and asphalt and rooftops that absorb all the heat. In other words, there's not as many trees as there might be in other areas that could deflect some of the heat, offering some shade. So there's a tree keeper program. Community groups are very involved in doing this. They lost $500,000 in federal funding, but the rest of the volunteer organizations continue to work to make situations, as we are experiencing right now in this nearly 100-degree and 100-degree heat wave, work. So before you two respond, let's listen to this story that aired last June on CBS Evening News. The reporter was Ben Tracy, and he interviewed Bianca Bowman from the environmental justice group Green Roots, and she talked about her organization's efforts to help cool down Chelsea.
16: They've planted more than 100 trees, resurfaced streets in lighter colors to reflect heat, and nearby rooftops are being painted white.
17: So when you paint a rooftop white, it's actually reflecting heat instead of absorbing heat.
16: Fixes like these could help save lives as climate change makes heat waves worse.
12: All right, so Jennifer, what say you about the efforts of Green Roots and the other environmental groups? Because it's a heavy lift when you have a densely populated pavement, asphalt-heavy community.
15: That's right, Callie. I think that it might be helpful for listeners to get a sense of just how much a place like Chelsea can feel this compared to other municipalities. So basically, Chelsea is in the Mystic River watershed, and some reporters for Commonwealth through a Northeastern partnership actually went through and looked at the difference between primarily white neighborhoods and primarily neighborhoods that have people of color in them, and the difference in tree canopies between the two. And it's pretty shocking. 43% 40% of the primarily white neighborhoods have a good amount of shade coverage. So 43% of those communities have tree shades. And then meanwhile, if you're looking at the BIPOC neighborhoods and cities, it's 3%. 3% of those cities on average actually have foliage canopy coverage. So that's sort of the thing that Green Roots and other programs are trying to tackle here. What do you do when a lot of the kind of dynamics and characteristics of these neighborhoods, say more densely populated, more covered by asphalt, are also kind of working at cross purposes, not just on the property value side, but also the ability to put more trees in? I, for instance, see how this plays out every day in my area of Dorchester, where block by block, there can be a big difference between how densely the housing interacts with what available area there is to plant trees. You can kind of see them along some sidewalks, but others, there's no available open space. So where would you even put a tree if you wanted to? So that's what these organizations are trying to do. Figure out creatively, where are the best places to work in canopy coverage where you can, and where are things like green roofs or reflective surfaces more able to address that kind of heat island problem?
12: Well, certainly city and state efforts have been a big part of the tree canopy issue across the city in these, particularly aimed at these communities that are quite hot. The state gave Green Roots a $25,000 Environmental Justice Fund grant to keep doing the work that it's doing. So, Mike, talk about how important this kind of environmental response has been to the state.
3: This is a great example of where the state is trying and to plug holes from these federal grants that have been removed. And it is kind of a pivotal thing. We don't think about it all that much. But as far as, you know, streetscapes, things like that, this is where a lot of state funding does end up going, you know, through budgets and different appropriations that the legislature makes to the municipal level. And then they can put in trees. Programs like Tree Keeper are kind of, a larger functioning thing. But a lot of the data that they are coming up with when they are putting forward and surveying where these temperatures are rising, where trees should be, can be, were before, those are things that the municipalities are taking action on. So it's not just this one federal grant that's affecting things. It's now a lack of research. So like you said, the state kicked in $25,000, but that's not the $500,000 that EPA grant, you know, was initially for. So really, everybody's going to be on the back foot. And like I said, the state is trying to plug those holes, but it's not just this issue. It's every issue, from tree type things to food programs to employment to job training, you know, you name it, and the feds have cut it, and the state just can't absorb the full might of the federal funding grant programs.
12: Seth, what would you add?
10: Well, I can recall in Chelsea at this particular program, they also used it for air conditioners. I remember when that funding ran out. But the tree canopy is important. And I see so many of these nonprofits who are doing this work. There's one in Dorchester, used to be called Speak for the Trees. They're under the same problem. They're trying to find foundations, private money. All nonprofits seem to be switching that direction to try to plug the gaps and maybe get off the unreliable state, federal, and local grant cycle. But I can tell you one thing about Chelsea. There's a part of Chelsea called Prattville that is less diverse, and there's a lot of trees. It's much cooler. They did a study. And then there's like downtown Chelsea, which is, you know, a very diverse place, a lot of concrete, a lot of asphalt, and it can be up to 10 degrees warmer just in that slight difference within the city of Chelsea.
15: To put kind of a point on this as well, to sort of blend these things together, one of the reasons that there's been so much disruption over this loss of grant funding is the grant funding that was made available during prior administrations was specifically targeted at the problem that we've sort of talked about here, which is that you have communities of color, these environmental justice communities, that are being particularly hit hard by things like heat island effects. And so that's why there was historically targeted grant funding for it. But as Mike alluded to, many of the cuts coming from the federal administration have taken direct aim at those underlying principles. They've said that because things focus on equity or diversity, they are sort of undermining the current premise and the current proposals and policy preferences of the administration, and therefore should not be eligible for those grants. So it's not just, say, that funding ran out. It's not just that the administration doesn't think that this place is dealing with heat island effects. It's that the purpose of the grant is now inconsistent with the purposes of the administration. And that makes it really, really difficult for these organizations to plan long term. And that's why you've been seeing, as Mike noted, efforts over the last year and even prior to that during the first Trump administration to think, well, what do we do

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1: And a push against gentrification, though, you know, I don't know, people say this might bring it. Let's start with you, Seth. This is good news.
2: Yeah, I mean, historic preservation has collided with the need to want to build more and more housing to get numbers of units tallied up. But this is interesting because we're seeing downtown, which is not as hot as it once was. So here's a place that they can preserve because maybe there's a little bit of a break in the push to build higher in this area right now. And I think it's good. I mean, Chinatown is definitely not what it once was. It's different than when I came here in the 90s. And I think that it deserves to be preserved. It's more than just the central square. There's a lot of families that live there and generational families. I think it's a good move. And perhaps this can expand a little further out too to some of the other neighborhoods.
1: So when you say hot, you mean hot in the real estate market, not hot heat, because we were just talking about
2: temperatures. Well, I guess it's both today.
1: Well, yeah. Well, at this moment, but I meant, you know, just.
2: Yes, no, you're right.
1: Okay. Yes. Jennifer?
3: The thing that occurred to me, actually, when I was reading this, to Seth's point, it's an unusual story these days to see what's called down zoning instead of trying to kind of allow for more density in these sort of downtown areas. Of course, one of the conflicts that you often see is places like the downtown crossing centers, Chinatown, that kind of thing. They have a lot of access to public transportation. And so policy tends to orient itself around what is called transit-oriented development, the idea that you can build more and more densely in areas that have better public access. But at the same time, the question of what downtown Boston, which is itself a pretty diverse area, looks like and has looked like, and kind of maintaining that sort of not just facade, but the very real structures that have often been there and feel very definitional to the communities that defined those downtown spaces, has been a very fraught topic. And what I would just note that was interesting to me, looking at the area that these new zoning changes will cover, is that there is going to be a new branch of the Boston Public Library in that Chinatown area, which is, I think, the first time it will have a dedicated library, and they are putting housing on top of it. So it's a mixed-use development project. So the city, I think, is engaged in this interesting sort of walk-and-chew-gum-at-the-same-time problem of trying to meet real demand that might not always be focused in the exact places where development is trying to push it, and then to what extent cities can kind of pull levers to address those real housing crunches and facility, utility, infrastructure needs at the same time, like a library or access to public transportation. So I've been very interested in how the city of Boston is trying to tackle what is Chinatown while incorporating the people who obviously have lived there.
1: Mike, it's the Johnny Court area between Tyler and Hudson Streets are where most of these houses are that'll be now be protected.
4: Yeah, and I think a question that I get asked a lot of people who are, you know, new to Boston or kind of looking at the Boston skyline for the first time, they say, why do the skyscrapers stop outside downtown and then pick back up? You have the lower density in the seaport, and that's a lot because of like Logan and stuff, but then they pick back up on the Back Bay. And that's because of Chinatown and the South End and Bay Village have these very old traditional low-rise housing stock. Jennifer's absolutely right, though. These neighborhoods are on top of transit. These neighborhoods are walking distance to those downtown office space areas, the employment areas. This is exactly where an unbiased eye would say build up, build high, build dense. But also, to the point that Seth made earlier, no one really wants to build too much, especially downtown these days. We're seeing the office to residential conversion is kind of the big thing right now. So let's fill the empty office space with housing, fix it that way. That will take the pressure off developers wanting to, you know, bulldoze some old brownstones to put up a, 12, 15 story, condo tower.
1: Oh, good point. I mean, that's... disincentive is always good when you're trying to protect some historic buildings.
4: Right, yeah. Nobody wants to bulldoze, you know, the South End or Chinatown or Bay Village for that matter. But when you look at it on a map, it should be more downtown, you know, from a lot of perspectives.
1: If you're just tuning in, this is Under the Radar with Callie Crossley. I'm Callie Crossley, and I'm speaking with Mike Dean, reporter at Axios. You just heard him. Jennifer Smith,

0: senior reporter and podcast host at Commonwealth Beacon, and Seth Daniel, news editor at the Dorchester Reporter. We're discussing the latest local news headlines. Let's bring up this most recent meeting about White Stadium with community folk who are, politely I can say, mad. And this is because of a plan to expand White Stadium. The people who live around it, the area that will be expanded and revised and renewed, which is going to bring some revenue and some excitement to that part of the community, they say, once again, they're not being paid attention to, and they are bracing for the kind of impact with overcrowding, people trying to park there and run in and out, and concessions everywhere, and all the stuff that people are mad about. So here is Mayor Michelle Wu discussing White Stadium's new formalized transportation plan in a video posted to the City of Boston's YouTube.
1: First, enforcement of no spectator parking in Franklin Park or on nearby neighborhood streets on game days. Second, fans will get to games by public transit, shuttles, biking, walking, or rideshare, with resources required to fund all of those. And they'll choose how they're getting there when they buy tickets, helping us plan ahead and minimize impact on the community.
0: Okay, so Mike, she's explaining how this is going to minimize the impact on the community, but they didn't seem to buy it.
2: Yeah, there's talk about in my backyard. This is really what people are dealing with, because there's going to be a giant soccer stadium in the park that is essentially the backyard for a lot of folks in this neighborhood. A lot of this discussion is surrounding parking on game days. So it's a very Boston story. You know, what about the parking? Mm-hmm. But this is a pretty good one, because this is going to bring in, you know, thousands of spectators into, you know, Franklin Park that hasn't seen that many spectators in at least a couple generations to come to White Stadium. So the parking plan that's kind of on the table right now would require permitted parking on game days. And so neighbors would need to have their own neighborhood parking pass in order to park around the stadium on city streets when there are games being played. So that's where a lot of this anxiety is coming from. If when there is a game, your entire kind of vehicular way of life will be upended, is what people are fearing here. And it's, you know, one of another, you know, series of meetings between the community and the administration about this stadium that many, many seem to think are just kind of getting shoved through, and that the mayor is not listening to the community. I'm sure Jennifer can tell us about the court side of this and what might inevitably happen, or if there's going to be a compromise there. But this is in no way settled. And even if it does go through and it does open and there are games being played, we're going to see a lot of neighborhood tension in the first few seasons of this professional sporting event.
0: Well, frankly, Jennifer, I'm more focused on the madness of the people and not necessarily
3: legal resolution. You should go to Seth on that one. Seth has been, you know, in the trenches on these meetings, as I used to back in the day at the Dorchester Reporter. So I'm going to selfishly hand it over to Seth. How mad are people in your view?
0: Yes, Seth. How mad are people?
4: What is it? They're mad as hell and they're not going to take it anymore. What was that quote? Yeah, I've been to a lot of these meetings. This one was covered by Yahoo Miller. It was one in a series. I think, you know, there was a lot of like vague ideas about how this is going to work, to have a 10,000 seat stadium, 20 to 21 games a year, but with no parking. So, you know, you're bringing in a lot of people. Every stadium has parking. This one wouldn't. So now that the details are starting to come out, and if you live around it, there's a zone where now you'll have to have residential sticker parking on those days. So there's a White Stadium zone where today there's not. You know, that brings up a lot of complications. You know, let's say you're a carpenter and you have a carpenter van and you park it in front of your house. Well, that's not going to happen anymore, because you can't have a commercial vehicle with a sticker. So you're going to have to find somewhere else. Also, I have a number of relatives, including my daughter and my brother-in-law's. They live in the zone too. So if, say, on a game day, I want to go visit them, we have to make sure we only bring one car. We're going to have a visitor pass. If she or my brothers-in-law want to have a gathering in the backyard for, say, a birthday or graduation, we have to get a permit from the city to do it. And that's on private property. So a lot of people are saying you're restricting how we use our land, our homes, you know, and 2021 are the best days of the year, because they don't do this in February. This is March to November. One person brought up a really interesting point, because she said, I only Uber and I live in the zone. And if it's a game day, I'm going to get surge pricing if I want to go somewhere else. And they're like, oh, yeah. You know, there's inevitably a million problems that we've not thought of that they're trying to solve for. And it's, you know, if you're not interested in this soccer game, and obviously they've done the demographic studies and most of them are not in the surrounding neighborhood. It's fans will be coming from probably the suburban areas. That's one of the things that's going to be tough to try to balance with bringing in that many people. They have a robust shuttle system, but you know, some of it's unrealistic. They think people are going to walk from Green Street Station in JP to White Stadium. If you're from Sudbury, you just don't walk like that. You're not going to do that.
0: Jennifer, I'm just going to get you to have one quick response in it because I want to tie this to another problem that people are mad about. What's your best guess on how long this argument keeps going until there is some resolution that may not end well for anybody, but either me or we politically or the community personally?
3: So basically, if I could look into my crystal ball, say whichever way this resolves, there are going to be people that are going to be frustrated about it. Mike referred to this as a very Boston problem around the parking question. There are people that are mad about changes to parking rules in kind of areas where there were changes to walk only stuff during the pandemic. The North End is probably going to be mad about that forever, what ended up happening during the pandemic in terms of car traffic and parking. What I'd note basically is the question right now is whether or not the state's highest court says, honestly, the city shouldn't have been allowed to do this at all. The Supreme Judicial Court is not looking specifically at, are the parking permits good? They're basically saying, should they have been able to actually hand this over to the group that they did, or should this have remained under the control of the school committee? So basically what's going up at the high court is whether or not they want to overturn lower rulings saying that the city was basically fine to do what it did. So the easiest thing, as we've seen a few times this year for the Supreme Judicial Court to do, is just to boot the whole thing entirely and say, well, it couldn't have happened this way. It shouldn't have happened this way. And then everyone kind of has to go back to the drawing board on this hundreds of millions of dollars worth of project and figure out how to either do it differently or figure out a way to kind of just abide by the rule of law. So that is the sword of Damocles hanging over this entire thing, is justices seemed very much during oral arguments to kind of quibble with the idea that this isn't really a massive change. They were very clear that something different would be going in. It would be managed differently here, and to sort of frame it as straightforwardly consistent with the prior use and the prior understanding of what this site is kind of fights common sense. But whether or not that means that the entire thing should be tossed, that is an entirely different matter.
0: If you're just tuning in, this is Under the Radar with Callie Crossley. I'm Callie Crossley. And here with me are Jennifer Smith of Commonwealth Beacon, Seth Daniel of the Dorchester Reporter, and Mike Dean of Axios. We're talking about the latest in local news. So the other big brouhaha that's continuing is the Blue Hill Bus Lane project. Now, this is something that's been going on and on and on for decades, and now the community is saying, hey, it's been going on, and we've said the same thing. We don't want this bus lane. And it's now gotten to the point where there's a coalition of folk who have coalesced the sentiment in the community, the anti-sentiment, to the point of writing to President Trump's transportation secretary to say, rescind the $80 million that you have given the community for this project. That's how serious we are about we don't want it. And this is Blue Hill Avenue. It's been long been a conversation about improvements. This is supposed to be a big improvement. This is certainly a Mayor Wu-backed plan. It has consequences for her politically. And before you all respond, this is City Councilman Minyard Culpepper talking about a proposal that would extend the Orange Line through Mattapan, because the point that the community is saying is, give us back the train. This is WCVB's Mary Saladna. Take a listen.
5: This is a train desert. There's no train that goes through the Black community. We want to be treated like everyone else when they propose a major project. They find the money when they need it.
6: What they don't want is a proposed and controversial center bus lane on Blue Hill Ave, arguing it will just add traffic on the already congested thruway.
0: Seth, start off.
4: Yeah, I mean, we'd be foolish to say that White Stadium and the bus lane are not connected. It's the same group of people. It's the same issues. But obviously, this is a transportation, not a soccer problem. So Minyard and Brian Worrell actually proposed this, and it's the Orange Line extension. It would branch off from Ruggles, and we're talking about underground subway, not light rail, and go underground all the way to Nubian Square, and then kind of just shoot down Warren Street to Grove Hall, and then straight down Blue Hill Avenue, where it would connect with Mattapan Square Station.
0: But really, Seth, I'm interrupting you to say the details of the proposal that people are mad about is we don't want this bus. We want the train that was promised decades ago.
4: Yeah,
0: so the issue is really about what the promises are and are not being kept. That's how the community responds.
4: It is. And that's the key to it, because the elevated Orange Line ran from downtown in Chinatown to Eggleston Square. And it was taken down. We know the Orange Line was moved further over into JP. And they reaped a lot of benefits from that, you know, underground subway. Then nothing was ever restored for that line, the elevated Orange Line. And they're saying that those promises weren't kept. We have the Green Line extension, that somehow that promise was kept. But also I look at, so there was a report that was put out that Minyard and Brian Worrell distributed from 1979 that looked at this and thought it was a good idea and just said that the community wasn't prosperous enough to invest that much money. And it was kind of the light wording. But at the very same time in 1979, the Red Line was extended from Harvard to Alewife, and they did that in 6 years. It was about 3.5 miles. The Orange Line that we're talking about now is about 6 miles. So to say that nobody's ever done it, it can't be done, it's not true. And I've been looking at that a lot, and there's some real parallels, because I in particularly like to look at Davis Square, which was kind of a little bit shady in the 80s, maybe a lot shady. And they got their stop in 1984. 2 years later, Red Bones opened, and then you had Harvard Pilgrim, and there was some prosperity. I think that, you know, I like to dream. I think the Orange Line going down Blue Hill Avenue would be interesting, and I think it's probably the only thing that's going to revolutionize the area.
0: Right. But again, Jennifer, this is a community saying, are you listening to us? We said, once again, we don't do this. And by the way, we don't trust you to even do what you're, you know, the proposed bus thing. So it's a giant leap, as former State Senator Diane Wilkerson said at the press conference, for this group of folks in this community to write to the Trump administration to say, take back money.
3: Yeah, it's a pretty dramatic political statement, because two things are sort of happening at the same time. And this is why it's kind of hard to distinguish entirely the objection from kind of the alternative proposal. But I'll take a second on the objection first, because for them to basically say, you should just take back the money so that the city can't move ahead with a plan that we disagree with, is getting to kind of this core outrage in several areas of predominantly Black neighborhoods in Boston, saying, we were told that this new mayoral administration would be responsive. The mayor ran on promises to kind of bring community into these planning processes more. And so when you see this sort of sustained pushback, the sort of sustained outcry from certain communities saying, like, we are actually feeling like we're kind of being blocked from the processes that we'd like to participate in. And to kind of tie it back to the story that we were talking about earlier, where, you know, for basically leaders in a Black community in Dorchester to turn to an administration that is systematically removing grant funding oriented toward equity programs and say, take it away from our program designed to increase access in this area that has not had strong access since the removal of the rail. It is an interesting and sort of dissonant pitch. And part of what made their Orange Line proposal, as Seth noted, a little bit complicated is people started kind of tossing around the idea of, oh, could this $80 million for the bus program go toward a rail project instead? And that's not how that funding works, and also would not be nearly enough to cover what I believe State Senator Liz Miranda estimated would be a $10 billion project if they were going to try and take that on from the Orange Line perspective. So there's the emotional, philosophical, and historical objection to kind of what it means to bring community to the table. And then there's the, okay, but really, what is the upside if $80 million actually gets pulled? Is that ever going to come back, essentially, given the posture of this administration toward other similar projects?
0: Mike?
2: Yeah, it is a bit of a is this tactic an example of cutting off your nose to spite your face? Could this end up with nothing happening on the Blue Hill Ave corridor? It wasn't too long ago, 5 years ago, Congressman Presley was celebrating, you know, the $15 million that she got for this project. But as the community has learned more about what it is and isn't and what the traffic impacts might be, there's been more and more resistance. But of course, like it's been said, there's been resistance for really any kind of bus rapid transit in this area for a very long time. And it's all a huge jump over to just digging subway tunnels. Like Seth said, it's been done before, but you know, the cost and speed of this project will not match what the Red Line was like in the 1980s, where the federal government and Ted Kennedy and Speaker O'Neill, you know, we're all aligned to make it happen. We're just not in that kind of position as a country when it comes to infrastructure.
0: Okay, I want to end this conversation with a real under-the-radar story. I didn't know this. Mike, back to you. Global Protection. This company is the largest condom maker in the United States, and they've just expanded their headquarters in Lynn at the former Dairy Creamer. Give me like three sentences on it. This is amazing.
2: I almost said, I think you just wrapped it up, Kelly. It is what it says on the tin. I didn't know about this either. Global Protection Corp is one of the biggest condom makers in the country, and they're moving into what is the historic creamery in Lynn. We see a lot of stories about companies in manufacturing in particular moving out of the Commonwealth, going to other states where it's cheaper, where taxes are lower. And this is an example of a company kind of moving in. It's a fascinating story. You know, I would recommend anybody look up the history. They've been around in Somerville, Davis Square, and Winter Hill for a long time before they moved out to Wilmington. They were in the Seaport for a little while. So this is a company that has had New England roots and been a New England employer for some time. And it's just the kind of thing that we don't really,
0: Who knows?
2: Who knew?
0: We have to leave it there. I want to thank you all for joining me.
2: Great to be
3: Thanks for
2: Kat.
3: Having us.
4: Thank you.
0: Seth Daniel is the news editor at the Dorchester Reporter. Mike Dean is a reporter at Axios. And Jennifer Smith is a senior reporter and podcast host at Commonwealth Beacon. Coming up, even on paper, Emery and Luca as a couple don't make sense. After 3 years of marriage, the young couple is still madly in love, though their differences have definitely strained the relationship. Then fate delivers a tragic wake-up call, one that forces an emotional reset. That's the story at the heart of The Romance Revival by Christina Lauren. It's our July selection for Bookmarked, the Under the Radar Book Club. That's next. This is Under the Radar with Callie Crossley. I'm Callie Crossley.
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0: I'm Callie Crossley, and this is Under the Radar with Callie Crossley. And now for the part of the show we call Lanya. That's Creole for something extra. Popular romance authors Christina Lauren have raised the stakes for Emery and Luca, the couple at the center of their latest novel, The Romance Revival. This second chance love story is a thriller wrapped in a mystery driven by a sci-fi twist and set in circumstances that force scientist Emery and her husband Luca, a soulful landscaper, to re-examine their marriage and question everything they thought they knew about each other. Can their relationship survive the truth? Christina Lauren is the combined pen name of longtime writing partners and best friends Christina Hobbs and Lauren Billings. The authors write both young adult and adult fiction and have produced 21 New York Times best-selling novels, including The Unhoneymooners, The True Love Experiment, Love and Other Words, and The Paradise Problem. The Romance Revival is their latest novel and our July selection for Bookmarked, the Under the Radar Book Club. And Christina Lauren joins me now from California and Utah. Hello, Christina and Lauren.
1: Hello. Hello.
0: So glad to have you and to talk about this book that will definitely be the beach read of the summer of 2026.
1: From your lips.
0: I don't think I have to worry about that. One of the things that I can't say enough about is really fine writing and great character development. These are some great characters. The writing is wonderful. And of course, the story is, you know, what takes us along and captures our interest. But before we dive into it more, I want to get both of you to describe what the book is about so that I can stay within the boundaries of not giving away beyond whatever you describe now in this moment.
1: Of course. Amazing. Okay, so this is Lauren. The Romance Revival is a book about Emery Finch. She's a scientist whose marriage has kind of quietly fallen to the bottom of her priority list while she's been consumed by a top secret research project. And then her husband, Luca, dies in a tragic accident. And in her grief, Emery uses the very technology that she's been developing to bring him back to life. So the catch here is that Luca doesn't remember her. He has no memory of the relationship, their marriage, or anything about the life they've built together. And so it starts as a story about a scientific miracle, becomes what we hope, a love story about second chances, as Emery tries to make the man she's always loved fall back in love with her all over again. So we hope it's funny, emotional, and romantic, and it asks whether love lives in our memory or in the choices that we make each and every day.
0: Yeah, I mean, there's a lot going on here. It's been described as second chance sci-fi STEM rom-com, which I think is pretty interesting with all of those things going on. Now, people who know your work, and a lot of folks do because you've, you know, sold millions and millions of copies, know that you write feel-good books, some angst, but, you know, in the true romance genre, everybody lives happily ever after at the end. But as you said to me and many others, you can do a lot of different things in between the beginning and the end. And in this instance, that follows your pattern, except early readers have commented that it actually is a little bit different. Well, some people think it's a lot different from other work of yours. So first, tell me why you decided to do a little bit of a turn in this book, The Romance Revival.
2: I mean, I think the thing that's different, but I also think if people hear a summary, you know, because sometimes we do, you know, interesting things. Can you find your soulmate through your DNA in the soulmate equation? Or we go on a fake treasure hunt that turns out not to be so fake and somebody goes over a cliff in a hilarious way. So I think in this book, if somebody said, oh my God, Christina Lauren killed their character and then they bring him back to life again, I think some people would be like, what? But others would be like, oh yeah, that tracks. You know, romance can be anything. Like you said, the rule is just that there needs to be a happily ever after at the end. And so we really love books that are like have this big world and take a big swing. And that's sort of what we did in this, that like they have to choose each other all over again. And will they do it the second time?
0: Well, I'm not as familiar with all of your work. So for me, I just went along with it. I want to point out that your main character, one of your main characters, Emery, is a scientist. And Lauren, you have a PhD in neuroscience and were a scientific researcher. So you got to use all of that background in developing her character, perhaps?
1: Yeah, I did. And I mean, I think, you know, it's fun for me to play around with the what ifs, because, you know, in fiction, you get to write science in a way that is so far in the future or so impossible, but you can still make it believable to yourself. You know, in The Soulmate Equation, we had a lot of fun. My husband is a biochemist, and we had a lot of fun sort of talking out what would a company like this need to do in order to get our investment money, you know? And this one, we go a little bit less into the science of the sort of resurrection technology, because that is so far out of the realm of reality. But it's fun to sort of revisit that world. And, you know, writing fiction is the absolute passion of my life. I love it so much, but I occasionally miss science. And so it's nice when we get to bring a little bit of that in.
0: Well, in this case, I think you both get to impart your previous jobs, because Christina, you worked as a junior high school counselor. And I have to say that one of the things that just so drew me, captivated me about their relationship is all the exploration of their feelings. A lot of the kind of stuff that maybe we go through in real life, but sometimes we don't talk about. So there was a lot of exploring that I think readers will definitely identify with, but also it just resonates around how hard it is sometimes to develop and maintain a relationship. And I assume you use those skills in helping to write both of the characters.
2: Oh yeah. People always ask like what I learned working in a school with students, like that, you know, applies to romance, and it's all relationships. It's like how you talk to people, how you listen to people. And so in this, Emery is not the best wife, and she realizes that and has to figure out why and how she can sort of find redemption in that. And then Luca, who kind of before maybe saw himself as the victim, has to see that he was using his own coping mechanisms and he was conflict avoidant. He was kind of moving passively through their marriage and has to realize he can't do that when something's bothering him. Nobody can fix a problem that you don't acknowledge and bring up. We aren't mind readers. And so he has to sort of learn what he was doing and how he's going to move forward from that.
0: He also had accepted, I think, the role as fixer, even though, as you just slain, you can't do that, really, right?
2: Yeah.
0: So let's have a little bit of hearing your voices on the page. This is from toward the back of the book, except it is really referring to their first date. They're recalling their first date. Remember, Luca is now struggling to remember who he was, who they were, and all of these scenarios that sometimes come back in bits and pieces, sometimes don't come back at all, allows her an opportunity to both remind him, but also see what the reality was.
2: Okay. We were coming back from our first official date, I say, and you just parked. We were passing the dumpster. Oh, the dumpster. Romantic. Laughing, I continue. We were passing the dumpster, and you saw this sad little plant someone had thrown out. I hadn't even noticed it, and if I had, I wouldn't have given it a second thought, but you immediately picked it up and took it upstairs. I glance at him again. I don't know if you've noticed the plant in our bedroom in front of the window. The fiddle-leaf fig? He looks at me, surprised. That's the same one? I'm amazed all over again how some information is still hardwired for him. He knows the fiddle-leaf fig, but not what movies he likes. Yeah, that's the same plant. I reach over, tentatively squeezing his uninjured thigh. God, he has great thighs. A flush runs through me. Someone gave up that spindly little thing, but you nursed it back to health. You never give up on anything. I realize I'm getting a little choked up. I'm not an overly emotional person, but it's happening a lot this week. For so long, I've promised myself that as soon as this project is done, or the next trial is complete, or the next milestone is hit, I'll be more present, more of a partner for Luca. But I hadn't, not until it was almost too late. Still, he never gave up on me, and he's not giving up now. I want to express how grateful I am, but I know, too, that it would be admitting to him that he deserved so much more than what I gave him, and that might be the one truth I'm most afraid of.
0: That's my guess. Christina Lauren, and this is from their latest book, The Romance Revival. Wow, I tell you, one of the things that is so interesting as well, and it often happens in romances, but you really get a chance to see and understand how it might play out, is they're so different.
2: Yeah. Mm-hmm.
0: That's the first sentence is, we're very different. You would never put us together.
1: Never made sense. Yeah.
0: Never made sense. You would never put us together. And yet, as you reveal the bits and pieces of each of them, you see how they connect, even though there's work to be done. One of the things I wanted to ask you about is, you know, the opposites attract thing is a big deal in romance, but we don't often see it happening in marriages in romances. It's usually in the lead up to whatever the future may hold for the couple, but they're just trying to figure out how they're going to be together. What difference did it make in having this couple be married and so opposite and trying to deal with all of their issues?
1: You know, I think it was really fun to write it because we always stop at the happily ever after. And sometimes we'll give an epilogue that shows them a few years down the road, but it's still only a glimpse. And in this book, you know, they met in Las Vegas, they hooked up that night, they had this sort of shotgun wedding a few months later, they're very whirlwind. And at the time, they really embraced that opposites vibe and how that worked for them and how fun it was. But I think for Emery and Luca, they were both living in that first weekend that was feeding, that was sustaining their marriage for the next few years. And that really is sort of the theme of the book that we came back to, which is, does love that we live, does it live in our memories of who we were and how we came together? Or does it live in these choices that we make every day to show up for each other? And so I think it was really nice to kind of lean into that question that, yeah, the love story, the origin story of every relationship is very romantic, can be very romantic. But what really matters is the way we show up for the people that we choose. And that the choice itself isn't the love story. It's the showing up that's the love story.
0: The continuing to choose.
2: Yeah.
1: Correct.
0: So, Lauren, where I come from, if you say shotgun wedding, that means somebody's pregnant and had to get married. That's not what you meant.
1: No.
0: I just want to correct that.
1: Yeah, no, whirlwind.
0: Whirlwind,
1: new.
0: Yeah.
1: Yes.
0: There you go. If you're just tuning in, this is Under the Radar with Callie Crossley. I'm Callie Crossley, and I'm speaking with Christina Lauren, authors of The Romance Revival. It's our July selection for Bookmarked, the Under the Radar Book Club. Now, let me talk to both of you about writing male characters. For my listeners, you write together, so one person may start, the other may finish. I don't think you sit side by side,
2: no.
0: But, you know, you get it together in your own little pods, and it somehow meshes together in a beautiful way. And some you can do fairly easily because you have alternating chapters of perspective. So some are Emery and some are Luca, and so we can see inside their heads. But I have to say, it's always a gift when you find authors who are of one gender and can write the other one well, which I think you do, maybe. But I'd like to know, what do your male readers or your husbands or your partners think about the way that you've written Luca, for example?
2: My husband hasn't read this one because he usually listens to the audiobook and we don't have the audio yet. I think one thing that really helped us was that we had a male editor when we first started out for our first 17 books. His name was Adam Wilson, and we just like loved him so much. So there were a few times he would be like, yeah, that's not how it works. Or, you know, so that really helps. And I also think, you know, it helps that Lo and I have both been married for a long time to other people, not to each other, despite what some people think. And, you know, we just have these wonderful, great husbands that are really thoughtful and loving, and that helps. And then also that there's two of us. So sometimes we will put in the doc. A guy wouldn't say that, or somebody wouldn't say that. So it really helps a lot that we get like those other voices in our heads. And also, you know, you always hear like fictional men are better because women write them.
0: Well, you know, that is a bit true. I will say, a long time ago, Stephen Carter, who's a distinguished law professor turned mystery writer, was turning out all these mysteries with these fabulously written women. So I, of course, went to his wife and said, are you writing that? Because this guy coming from the legal part, I can't get it. I don't know the trans. She said, no, I actually have nothing. I will, you know, make a comment. She said, but no, that's all him, which is really a gift because normally you just don't see that. That doesn't work very well. So I have to point it out when anybody is doing the other gender well, and that's not your firsthand experience. I mean, that adds so much to the story, of course, because half the story is his and half the story is, in this case, Luca trying to remember his own story, which makes it a double hard thing for you to do.
1: Mm-hmm. Well, thank you. That's a lovely compliment. I mean, I think, you know, we really do want each of our characters to feel fully actualized, but also it means that we pay attention to people in our lives. You know, we try and pull a little bit into every character from, you know, somebody we know and love. And a lot of those people we know and love are really great guys. So hopefully they make their way into our stories.
0: So you have a fair bit of science in the book, and they're not lectures, people. It's just a part of the plot, which allows people to think a little carefully about, you know, STEM issues in general and some of the larger issues of life happening right now about who controls science successes and how might they impact the world in general and all of these kinds of questions that we're grappling with in the moment, particularly pushed by artificial intelligence, but about many of the other kinds of work that's going on, as you explain in the book. And I thought that was particularly interested in a story about a second chance, because what we often hear from these scientific quote-unquote miracles is that it offers us a second chance or more life or whatever. And so I assume that was part of what you were doing here, to marry those two things and have us really think about what getting a second chance could mean or could not mean.
1: Yeah, you know, and Emery, she goes into this field because she lost her parents when she was young in a car accident. And, you know, in her mind, if somebody had just gotten to them faster, if this sort of technology existed, her mother wouldn't have had to die. And so she is driven by that belief. And, you know, at the end, and we don't spend a lot of time on the sort of fallout of this or the potential repercussions because it's a romance. But at the end, she has this awareness that the technology she has spent her life creating is not destined to help people like her mother. It's going to be used for the military. And, you know, I think as a scientist myself, a lot of times we go into projects or questions or, you know, research threads because we have this sort of altruistic belief that what we're doing is going to help millions, billions of people. And you don't look beyond that little bubble. You don't think so much about maybe the resources it might take up or the toxins, the byproducts, you know, this sort of thing. I mean, not speaking personally to my own research, but I think that there are a lot of ways that we think we're doing good, but we're not being circumspect and looking around at the greater impact of research. So that's one piece. But I also do believe that science needs to be funded. It needs to be supported. It needs to be encouraged, especially women in STEM, but funding in STEM. You know, we have a lot of really great minds out there that we need to support. And I do worry about the direction that's going. So as much as we can put in curious, good, rigorous science into our books and still keep it romance, we will do that.
0: So Christina, Lauren's explained a big part of the storytelling in this book. But I am fascinated by your having said that what you need to do as an author is write the story you want to read. And I wonder why this particular story was one you would definitely want to read.
2: You know, I talked earlier about how we want romance to take big swings and you do kind of these fun things. And when we had the idea for this story, we were in Australia sitting at this like kind of restaurant bar before it had really opened and it was just storming outside. And I think it was Lo who just said, you know, what if there was this woman who was a scientist and she could come up with a way to bring people back to life? And we just got so excited by that. And we spent the next like 2 hours sitting at the table, like throwing ideas back and forth that how this would change the world and how this would change our lives and how, you know, and that just things that get us excited. And in the original version, you know, we had this, I love thrillers. And so we had this nosy old neighbor, Betty, who was like spying on everything, and she was going to kind of help the reader know the sort of like darker elements of what was happening through the book. And that was so fun and it was so exciting. And we started writing that and then we realized it didn't work, but it's the book was still so fun without it. And I think that's it. When we write, we want an escape. We want to disappear into a book and really feel like we're in this. And that's sort of what we want. When people say like, wow, that was crazy, but it was so much fun. We are just so delighted when people say they got to disappear from whatever hard things in their lives for even just an hour. We're so delighted. So as long as we write the books that we want to read and the stories we want to tell, we're always going to be happy with the result.
1: It's funny that, I mean, I am definitely the scientist in the duo, but what's funny is Christina was so much more passionate about pushing this project forward, I think, at the beginning. She really, really wanted to do something different and fun and shake it up. And I think what I love is that we can have these conversations where it's like she wants to take a big swing, I throw out a spark, and she just runs with it. And so no matter who the scientist is, no matter who the counselor is, we sort of always end up in this place of really fun collaboration.
0: Now, we have to say, because I'm sure the listeners who know your work very well are waiting for it. Yes, it's sweet and spicy.
2: Yes.
0: Spicy. So you didn't leave that out.
1: We did not. We never would.
2: When I was reading that excerpt and like she had a flesh run through her, I was like, oh dear.
1: Where is this going?
0: We are public media. It's not going there. No, I just wanted to make sure I raised that. And again, you know, when the circumstances of the story are such that these people are struggling to trying to find each other and reconnect, I thought it was very thoughtfully embedded into the story. You know, there are some fans who are just like, why can't we have it all the way through every day, every page? That's not really the point of it if you're trying to develop a character and the story along with the character. So for me, I thought it really spoke to the kind of longing and at the same time, the disconnect, just the real disconnect for them to try to figure it all out.
2: Also, this gets to be, because he's having all of his firsts again, they get to have their first time all over again, sort of more present in who they are now, as opposed to this whirlwind thing that happened in Vegas. And that was so exciting. We love it when the love scenes help push the story forward. And that's what it did in this case.
1: And when they feel earned, you know, I think, there, if you want that content throughout, there are so many books that do that and they do it great. You know, I think for us, we wanted it to feel like this sort of very satisfying earned moment between them. And yeah, I really love the scenes in this book.
0: Of course, that's the best way to put it. When it feels earned, that's exactly that's what I was trying to get to. All right. Now, no authors like to answer this, and I really don't care. I have to ask it anyway. What is your favorite part of the book? Do you have a favorite part of the book?
1: Well, there's a scene where they go to a bar and they're playing pool, and they're past that sort of tense, who are you, what is my life, beginning stages of his amnesia together. And they're attracted to each other and they're flirting and he's sort of coming back to himself, even if his memory hasn't yet. And I love that scene. I love the flirtation. I love their banter. That one was one of my favorites.
2: My favorite scene, I think, I was going through just kind of rereading it a little bit when I got the finished copies. And the scene, like Betty, the nosy next door neighbor, is such a scene stealer to me. And so I think one of my favorite scenes is at the end when they're all in the car and she's going to go into this warehouse and Betty says she has a gun in her purse. And everyone is just like, what? No. And you know, Emery's like, I am not taking that. I will end up shooting myself. And Betty just so primly is like, your generation, honestly. And I just loved it. They're so funny.
0: Yeah, I love that too. It's so great. Again, with the characters, you have a lot of them. What do you want people this time and the people who may be discovering you for the first time to take away from The Romance Revival?
1: We always just want people to have fun. You know, I think our genre can do a lot of different things. And our goal is always just to give people a little break from whatever stressful things are on their mind or in their day and their schedule. And so if somebody finishes our book and says, oh, that was a lot of fun, then we've done our job.
2: Yeah, I agree. We're going to take you on a journey and maybe talk about some hard things. But no, at the end, it's a safe landing and you're going to get a happily ever after.
0: Well, I enjoyed The Romance Revival. I am certain it'll be another one of your best-selling novels. And I enjoyed talking to both of you.
1: Thank you so much. It was so lovely to talk to you.
2: Yeah, this is always so fun.
0: Christina Lauren is the combined pen name of longtime writing partners and best friends, Christina Hobbs and Lauren Billings. Their newest book, The Romance Revival, is our July selection for Bookmark, the Under the Radar Book Club. 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Under the Radar with Callie Crossley is a production of GBH. It's produced by Andrea Aswahe and our interns, Charlie Desjardins and Jack Siciliano. Our engineer is Dave Goodman. 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I'm Callie Crossley. 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

Beethoven's Serenade in D, the Leopold Trio. I'm Eileen Thomas on your Classical Radio Boston 99.5 WCRB. 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

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I'll have CPE Bach's Oboe Sonata ahead at 4:10. First, Il Giardino Armonico with Vivaldi's Concerto for Two Violins and Two Cellos in D.

0: Vivaldi's Concerto for Two Violins and Two Cellos in D, Il Giardino Armonico. 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
0: If you ever miss the name of a piece you heard and you have to know what it is, head to classical.org/playlists for everything we played today. Here's Lamberto Gardelli conducting the London Symphony, The Pines of Janiculum from Respighi's Pines of Rome.

I love how that one ends. The Pines of the Janiculum from Respighi's Pines of Rome, the London Symphony Orchestra conducted by Lamberto Gardelli. I'm Eileen Thomas on your Classical Radio Boston 99.5 WCRB. Here's members of the Amsterdam Baroque Orchestra with oboist Koo Ebbing, CPE Bach's Oboe Sonata.

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Ku Ebbing with the members of the Amsterdam Baroque Orchestra on your Classical Radio Boston. David O'Leary has Elgar's Serenade for Strings ahead at 5:10. Right now, Christian Machalaru conducts the French National Orchestra, Sasson's Herbes Roma Symphony.

0: We heard Christian Macellaro leading the French National Orchestra in Sasson's Symphony in F, originally published under the name Herbes Roma on 99.5 WCRB. Good Monday morning. We are back at it following a long holiday weekend. Hope you enjoyed the time. We will ease you into things this morning with Elgar's Serenade for Strings, which is coming right up for us at 5:10.
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0: We are just after 5 o'clock. I'm David O'Leary. It is wonderful to have you along this morning. We open the hour with horn player Herman Baumann, violinist Carl Susk, and cellist Jernkanib Tim in Haydn's Divertimento for horn, violin, and cello.

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Haydn's Divertimento for horn, violin, and cello with horn player Herman Baumann, violinist Carl Susk, and cellist Jörn Knib Tim. Now the Philharmonia Orchestra with conductor Giuseppe Sinopoli in Elgar's Serenade for Strings.

Elgar's Serenade for Strings from conductor Giuseppe Sinopoli and the Philharmonia Orchestra. Love that for an early Monday morning as the sun starts to come up. Bit of a cloudy day is in store for showers here and there, but nice to have the heat wave behind us. Now oboe d'amore player John Abinger, along with Gene Lamont leading Tafel music, and Bach's Concertino for Oboe d'amore.

0: Bach's Concertino for Oboe d'Amore with oboist John Abiger performing, Gene Lamont conducting Tafel music. 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
0: David O'Leary with the Dallas Symphony Orchestra, now led by Eduardo Mata, and In the Streets and Byways from Debussy's Images for Orchestra.

Streets and Byways from Debussy's Images for Orchestra. That is the Dallas Symphony Orchestra and conductor Eduardo Mata. Hope you had a fantastic holiday weekend. Thank you for listening this morning as you make your way back into the routine of Monday and the work week. Here is La Stravaganza in the overture from Telemann's Suite in B-flat.

That's the overture from Telemann's Suite in B-flat, performed by La Stravaganza at WCRB. And now we take a moment, or two. It's time for the morning exhale, where we give you a chance to kind of center up for the day ahead, to forget about the to-do list for a few minutes and just enjoy. It's pianist Sarah Cahill.

0: The piece is Leo Ornstein's Solitude, performed by the remarkable pianist Sarah Cahill, the Monday edition of your morning exhale on 99.5 WCRB. Just ahead, the Concertgebouw Orchestra and Dvorak's In Nature's Realm, that is on the way for us at 6:10.
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0: Well, good morning. If today is a work in the office day for you, I'm thinking you might be able to look forward to someone bringing in some leftover flag sheet cake for you to enjoy in the break room a little bit later on today. Hope you had a wonderful fourth. I'm David O'Leary. Here's the Minnesota Orchestra, now conducted by Osmo Venska, with the finale from Beethoven's Seventh Symphony.

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0: Dvorak's In Nature's Realm, with Antal Durati conducting the Concertgebouw Orchestra. 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Actor Alec Baldwin narrated Aaron Copland's Lincoln portrait. 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
0: David O'Leary, good to be with you. Here's Forma Antiqua.

That's Canarios from Gaspar Sanz's Danza Español on Classical Radio Boston, where it is time for a Monday Good News Update. So this weekend's wedding at Madison Square Garden, you might have heard a thing or two about it. Taylor Swift and football player Travis Kelce were married. You can complain all you want about not being invited, but here's the thing. The couple has donated $26 million to charity just ahead of their Friday wedding. Wow! The donations were spread out across 20 local and national charities, 9 of them based in New York, ranging from the Food Bank for New York City, City Harvest, to an organization called Musical Mentors, which is this nonprofit that connects music teachers with students in need. How much each charity received was not disclosed, but $26 million. That is something. Bravo! And here's to many, many happy years together, Travis and Kelce. Now Antonio Mendez and the Scottish Chamber Orchestra with Mendelssohn's Overture to the Fair Melusina.

Mendelssohn's Overture to the Fair Melusina. That is Antonio Mendez conducting the Scottish Chamber Orchestra at WCRB. Cloudy and gray, only 73 later. A nice cool change, though, from the heat of last week. Here's Trio d'Argento now. Sesson's Tarantella.

Sasson's Tarantella, Trio d'Argento at 99.5 WCRB, where we have a lovely Schubert piano trio from the Beaux-Arts Trio coming our way at 7:10. Right now, Christopher Hogwood leads the Handel and Haydn Society with Handel's 13th Concerto Grosso.

0: Handel's 13th Concerto Grosso. It's Christopher Hogwood leading the Handel and Haydn Society. Well, it was quite a weekend, wasn't it? If you were at the Esplanade for the festivities, including the rain, the evacuation, and then everybody heading back to the Oval for the concert, the fireworks and all that, what a night you had. I was watching it all on television, and it was just so great to see Boston keep our sense of humor and just kind of roll with things, like waiting out the storm under the Storrow Drive Bridge. It was kind of remarkable. Everybody had, you know, big smiles on everybody's faces. That is a 4th of July to remember. Meantime, cloudy and cool, only about 73 this afternoon. Good morning.
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0: Well, again, welcome. I'm David O'Leary. Good to be with you. We've got the overture from Wagner's The Master Singers of Nuremberg coming up for us at 7:30. Right now, the Royal Liverpool Philharmonic Orchestra, Andrew Manzi conducting Country Song from Holst's Song Without Words.

It's Country Song from Gustav Holst's Song Without Words, conductor Andrew Manzi leading the Royal Liverpool Philharmonic Orchestra. Thank you for starting the week off with Classical Radio Boston. 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
0: 7:21, here is Jordi Savall and Hesperian 20.

Two pieces from composer François Couperin, The French Gigue from The Nations. We also enjoyed two Spanish currants, both performed by Hesperian 20, both conducted by Jordi Savall. 726. This is Christian Thielemann leading the Philadelphia Orchestra in the overture from Wagner's The Master Singers of Nuremberg.

0: The overture from Wagner's The Master Singers of Nuremberg, the Philadelphia Orchestra, right there with Christian Thielemann conducting. At 7:37, von Suppe's Light Cavalry Overture, that is ahead for us at 8 o'clock. And Andrew York's Djembe, that's next.
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0: Here is the Los Angeles Guitar Quartet.

It's a favorite from composer Andrew York, Djembe, the Los Angeles Guitar Quartet. For Monday morning at WCRB, a much different weather for us this week with the heat wave behind us. Clouds 73 today. I'll get some showers in here this afternoon. A pretty rainy day tomorrow. Only 68. Wow. Here's Apollo's Fire, conductor Jeanette Sorel in Bach's Fourth Brandenburg Concerto.

0: Box 4th Brandenburg Concerto, conductor Jeanette Sorel, and Apollo's Fire. Coming up on the 8 o'clock hour, I'm David O'Leary. Good to be sharing this music with you, as always. Daniel Barenboim at the piano, along with the Berlin Philharmonic and Mozart's Rondo for piano and orchestra, is just a few minutes away for us at 8:10.
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0: Got a brand new forecast that says some rain will move in early this afternoon for us in spots. Tomorrow definitely looks like a rainy day for all of us. We're glad you're with us for Monday morning. Here's Neville Mariner and Academy of St. Martin in the Fields and Von Suppé's Light Cavalry Overture.

Von Zuppé's Light Cavalry Overture, Neville Marriner, conducting Academy of St. Martin in the Fields. It's 8:07. David O'Leary, good morning. Here is the Berlin Philharmonic with pianist Daniel Barenboim and Mozart's Rondo for piano and orchestra.

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0: Buck and pianist Daniel Barenboim. We take to the water this afternoon and all week long with the focus at 4. Island exploration is our theme as we celebrate the Boston Harbor Islands. Pianist Stephen Huff has a beautiful rendition of the traditional Blow the Wind Southerly that's going to make you feel like you're just offshore of Spectacle Island. You'll hear that today at 4 o'clock.
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0: It's 8:19. Good morning. Here is the Phantasm Ensemble.

From composer Orlando Gibbons, The Silver Swan, Phantasm Ensemble at WCRB. Now it's Kurt Mazur and the New York Philharmonic in the suite from Zoltán Kodály's Hari Janosch.

The suite from Zoltán Kodály's Hári János, that is conductor Kurt Mazur and the New York Philharmonic. 9 o'clock this morning, we will enjoy Ravel's Mother Goose Suite from the Paris Orchestra. Right now, Anthony Halsted leads the Hanover Band in J.C. Bach's First Symphony.

0: J.C. Bach's First Symphony, the Hanover Band, and conductor Anthony Halsted. It's 8:37. Are you keeping up on the World Cup? My wife and I watched yesterday's Berlin-Norway game in a restaurant. Had the big screens and tons of fans from both teams. It was kind of fun. Team USA has advanced to the round of 16. They will play Belgium tonight at 8 p.m. It's kind of a big game. And France and Morocco will play in Foxborough Thursday afternoon at 4 o'clock.
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0: It's 8:38. Here is the Contras Quartet.

Rhiannon Gideon's Powerful at the Purchaser's Option with Variations. That is the Chicago-based Contras Quartet. More American music with Kathy Fuller tonight at 7 o'clock. Conductor John Adams and his ferocious Shaker Loops, all part of our Summer of American Music here at WCRB. Now it's conductor Claudio Shimona and the Venetian soloists in Vivaldi's Concerto in C.

Vivaldi's Concerto in C, conductor Claudio Shimono with the Venetian Soloists at WCRB. Thank you for getting through the workday with Classical Radio Boston. Here's the Freiburg Baroque Orchestra now with violinist Gottfried von der Goltz in a movement from Lorenzo Zavattieri's First Violin Concerto.

0: Violinist Gottfried von der Goltz, along with the Freiburg Baroque Orchestra right there. It's a movement from Lorenzo Zavattieri's first violin concerto. We're coming up on 9 o'clock. We've got Debussy's playful children's corner from the Ulster Orchestra. That's ahead for us just after 10 o'clock this morning.
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0: Well, it's a back-to-work Monday. Looks like lunch at your desk today with the clouds and the showers that are expected around noontime. 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

0: Maurice Ravel's Mother Goose, that's Jean Martinon and the Paris Orchestra playing. And we've got more from the French coming up. I've got some Debussy for us at the top of the 10 o'clock hour.
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0: Here's the L'Orfeo Wind Ensemble. This is Miss Livacek's third quintet.

the L'Orfeo Wind Ensemble. That's the third quintet by Josef Myslivicek. Hello, happy Monday. I'm Eden Mae Stevenson. The Academy of St. Martin in the Fields is at 10:30 with Mozart's 39th Symphony. We're going to close out the morning with a little Star Wars action, and then Haydn's Surprise Symphony is at noon for Book Bag Lunch on 99.5 WCRB. And here's the Mineria Symphonic Orchestra led by Carlos Miguel Prieto with pianist Jorge Federico Osorio. Ricardo Castro's concerto.

0: Jorge Federico Osorio playing Ricardo Castro's Piano Concerto with conductor Carlos Miguel Prieto and the Minería Symphonic Orchestra on WCRB. And there's a Telemann Paris Quartet coming up in just over a minute.
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0: Telemann's first Paris Quartet. Here's the Kaiken Ensemble.

The Kaiken Ensemble, that's Telemann's first Paris quartet. 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I'm Eden Mae Stevenson, and I am so happy to say that the heat wave has finally broken. It is 67 degrees right now, and

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0: Debussy's Children's Corner, Jean-Pascal Tartelier, and the Ulster Orchestra there. Tchaikovsky's next.
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Tchaikovsky's Sentimental Waltz. That's Daniel Lozakovich playing with pianist Stanislav Soloviev. I'm Eden Mae Stevenson, and the easiest way to make sure you always know what's playing on WCRB is by listening in the CRB Classical app, and we also post our playlists over at classical.org/playlists. Here's Neville Marriner and the Academy of St. Martin in the Fields, Mozart's 39th Symphony.

0: the Academy of St. Martin in the Fields, playing Mozart's 39th Symphony with conductor Neville Mariner on WCRB. I'm Eden Mae Stevenson. It's 11 o'clock, and in this hour, Beethoven riffs on a melody from Mozart's The Magic Flute. So I hope you'll stay tuned.
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0: 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Beethoven's Variations on Papageno's aria from Mozart's The Magic Flute. Here's Emmanuel Ax and Yo-Yo Ma.

Yo-Yo Ma, and Emmanuel Axe. That's Beethoven's Variations on an aria from Mozart's The Magic Flute on 99.5 WCRB. I'm Eden May Stevenson. Our summer of American music continues tonight at 7 with Kathy Fuller. It's a really cool piece by John Adams paying homage to the Shakers of early America. Right now, John Williams and the Berlin Philharmonic. Here's some music from Star Wars.

0: John Williams and the Berlin Philharmonic. That's Throne Room and Finale from Star Wars.
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0: It's partly cloudy and 68 degrees.

Reinhard Gravel and Musica Antiqua of Cologne. That's Pachelbel's Canon and Jig. It's time for Book Bag Lunch. I'm Eden May Stevenson, and I am a big fan of author Marlo Granados. I really enjoy her Substack, and over the weekend, I was reading one of her essays exploring what happens when an original piece of art is destroyed. Basically, she accidentally shattered a sculpture she had bought from one of her artist friends, and that might not sound like that big of a deal, but as she points out in the essay, a collector of art becomes the steward of that artwork, just like a museum or a gallery becomes the caretakers of their collections. It turns out, and I did not know this, when art is damaged beyond repair, it becomes functionally worthless. It's not art anymore. It no longer exists. But she says that the memory this art leaves us with has its own artistic merit. It still has emotional value. I thought that was great. I've been thinking about it a lot. 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I've got Andre Previn and the Pittsburgh Symphony Orchestra. Here's Haydn's Surprise Symphony.

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Fabio Zanon, that's Villa-Lobos' ninth etude. You're tuned in to WCRB, I mean Mae Stevenson. We've got a lovely moment of reflection by Arvo Pärt ahead in the 1 o'clock hour. And Schubert's Unfinished Symphony is the afternoon stretch at 1:30. Here's the Seattle Symphony, led by Gerard Schwartz, Edvard Grieg's Holberg Suite.

0: The Seattle Symphony, playing Edvard Grieg's Hallberg Suite with conductor Gerard Schwartz. 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
0: Daniel Smith and the Zagreb Soloists. Here's Vivaldi's Bassoon Concerto.

Daniel Smith playing Vivaldi's Bassoon Concerto with the Zagreb Soloists. You're listening to Classical Radio Boston. I'm Eden Mae Stevenson. It is 71 degrees and mostly cloudy at the moment. We might get a little rain here and there, and then the rain is going to really start tonight and going all the way through tomorrow. Here's Vincent Dandy's Karadec Suite. 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
0: Pianist Louise-André Berriel and violinist Angèle Dubois. This is Arvo Pärt's Spiegel im Spiegel.

Arvo Pärt's Spiegel im Spiegel, or Mirror in the Mirror. Louise André Boreal with violinist Angèle Dubeau on WCRB. I'm Eden Mae Stevenson. Thanks for letting me tag along today. Honestly, I can't think of a better way to spend a Monday, and I hope the rest of it goes well for you. Stay tuned for Respighi's The Birds a little after 2 with Greg Farisi. And here's the afternoon stretch. The Chamber Orchestra of Europe, led by Claudio Abbado, Schubert's Unfinished Symphony.

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0: Happy Monday. I hope you had a great holiday weekend. I'm Greg Farisi. Thank you for tuning in. Respighi's The Birds is coming up, and later I've got Dvorak's Sixth Symphony for you. Here now, Bach's Sonata in C Major with Julie Skolnick and Sophie Skolnick-Brower.

Flutist Julie Skolnick and pianist Sophie Skolnick-Brauer there with Bach's Sonata in C Major. Leif Ove Andsnes plays Mozart's Jeune Homme coming up in 20 minutes. Here now, the Orpheus Chamber Orchestra with Respighi's The Birds.

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Ron McFarlane and Carolyn Surik playing McFarlane's Fermi's Paradox, and before that, Duane Allman's Little Martha. 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Leif Ove Andsnes conducts from the piano here, the Norwegian Chamber Orchestra, with Mozart's Jeune Homme Piano Concerto.

0: Pianist Leif Ove Andsnes and the Norwegian Chamber Orchestra with Mozart's Jeune Homme Piano Concerto.
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0: Few minutes past 3 o'clock here in Boston. I've got Cesar Franck's Accursed Huntsman riding into view in just a few minutes. Here now, Handel's third trio sonata. This is the Brook Street Band.

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Handel's Third Trio Sonata, that's the Brook Street Band. Hey, if you think the city of Boston could be doing more, or doing better, or doing something, now's your chance to let them have it. The Ideas in Action program is back through the end of July, and you can help decide how the city spends $2 million. 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Ricardo Muti and the Philadelphia Orchestra here. This is Cesar Franck's The Accursed Huntsman.

0: Cesar Franck's The Accursed Huntsman, that's the Philadelphia Orchestra and conductor Ricardo Muti.
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0: 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Trio Fontenay here with Beethoven's Gassenauer Piano Trio.

Beethoven's Gassenauer with the trio Fontenay. That's the Gassenauer piano trio. We're going to experience island life coming up in the Focus at 4 today. Right now, Telemann's Concerto for Three Trumpets. Wynton Marsalis is the soloist, joined by Raymond Leppard and the English Chamber Orchestra.

0: De Lamont's Concerto for Three Trumpets featuring Wynton Marsalis and the English Chamber Orchestra led by Raymond Lippard. I've got your Focus at 4 up next.
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0: We're exploring the island life this week in the Focus at 4, and we start with pianist Stephen Huff.

An Island Breeze with Stephen Huff playing the traditional Blow the Wind Southerly. That's your Focus at 4 today. Copeland meets us at the river. That's coming up in tomorrow's Focus at 4. Here now, the Giuseppe Verdi Symphony Orchestra of Milan and conductor Riccardo Chailly with Boccherini's Variations on the Nighttime Retreat of Madrid.

Luciano Berio's Variations on the Nighttime Retreat of Madrid after Boccherini. That's the Giuseppe Verdi Symphony Orchestra of Milan and conductor Ricardo Chailly. The BSO opens their summer season at Tanglewood this week, and we're going to be live from the Berkshires with you. Enjoy the show as Song Jin Cho joins the BSO for Tchaikovsky's first piano concerto. All kicks off Friday night, 8 o'clock, right here on 99.5 WCRB, also on our free CRB Classical app, and streaming online at classical.org. Nemi Yervi leads the Scottish National Orchestra here. This is Dvorak's Sixth Symphony.

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0: Dvorak's Sixth Symphony. That's the Scottish National Orchestra and conductor Nema Järvi. 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
0: We're just a couple minutes away from 5 o'clock. Let's sneak in that afternoon reset. Here's pianist Garrick Olson with Chopin's Eighth Nocturne.

0: Chopin's Eighth Nocturne, that's pianist Garrick Olson.
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0: Just past 5 here in Boston. I've got a Mozart serenade on the way. Right now, Vivaldi's Concerto in C, Europa Galante here, led by Fabio Biondi.

Fabio Biondi and Europa Galante there with Vivaldi's Concerto in C. I've got your trivia question coming up in 13 minutes. Mozart's Sixth Serenade here now. Andrew Manzi leads the English concert.

Morningside Music Bridge, returning to Boston, is proud to sponsor the CRB Classical 99.5 stream. The summer program shines a spotlight on young classical musicians from around the world, with concerts July 12th through August 7th at New England Conservatory. mmb.international.

Andrew Manzi and the English Concert with Mozart's Sixth Serenade. It's 5:25. And I have your trivia question. I know the World Cup has been all the rage lately, but we're about a week away from the Major League Baseball All-Star Game happening on July 14th in Philadelphia. On this day, back in 1933, the first Major League All-Star Game was played. And here's your question. Where? Where was the first Major League Baseball All-Star Game played? That is your trivia question. Give it some thought with Yo-Yo Ma.

Hawk's first Jello Suite prelude. That's Jealous Yo-Yo Ma with Your Thinking Music. Before that, I had asked, where was the first Major League Baseball All-Star game played on this day in 1933? Comiskey Park in Chicago, home of the Chicago White Sox. American League won that game, beating the National League team 4-2. Game was held as part of the 1933 Chicago World's Fair and was intended as a one-time morale booster during the Great Depression. Its success that year convinced the league to make it an annual event. Fans voted for 9 of each team's players. Coaches voted for the other 9. Alongside stars like New York Yankees Babe Ruth and Lou Gehrig, the Red Sox were represented by just one player that year, catcher Rick Farrell, and a coach, Eddie Collins. All-star Vladimir Ashkenazi is at the piano here, joined by the London Symphony Orchestra and Uri Segal. This is Schumann's Introduction and Allegro Appassionato.

0: Schumann's Introduction and Allegro Appassionato. That's pianist Vladimir Ashkenazy and the London Symphony Orchestra led by Uri Segal.
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0: Just past 6 o'clock here in Boston, I'm Greg Farisi. Thanks for tuning in today. Gilbert and Sullivan's Gondolier's Overture here. This is Neville Mariner in the Academy of St. Martin in the Fields.

Gilbert and Sullivan's The Gondolier's Overture. That's Neville Marriner and the Academy of St. Martin in the Fields. Stick around for Kathy Fuller coming up tonight. She's got Stravinsky's Firebird Suite, Beethoven's Archduke, and more coming up tonight with Kathy Fuller. Right now, Handel's Suite for Trumpet and Strings. Maurice André is the soloist, joined by the Württemberg Chamber Orchestra and conductor Jörg Färber.

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0: Oboist Olivia Doise joins bassoonist Laurent Lafave and pianist Alexander Thoreau.

Olivier Dois, Laurent Lefebvre, and Alexander Thoreau with the finale from Poulenc's Trio for Oboe, Bassoon, and Piano. A Mendelssohn Piano Concerto is coming up in 15 minutes. Right now, Pinchas Zukerman is the violinist for Schubert's concert piece, joined by the St. Paul Chamber Orchestra.

0: The St. Paul Chamber Orchestra featuring Pinka Zukerman with Schubert's Concert Piece.
1: 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The museum offers expert-led walking tours and is showcasing rare, early copies of the Declaration of Independence this summer for Rev 250. 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
0: The musicians of Swan Alley here with some dances from Elizabethan England.

Three dances from Elizabethan England. That's the musicians of Swan Alley. Jan Leschetsky is at the piano here, joined by the Orpheus Chamber Orchestra for Mendelssohn's second piano concerto.

0: That's Felix Mendelssohn's second piano concerto, the Orpheus Chamber Orchestra there, and the pianist was Jan Leschetsky.
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0: I'm Kathy Fuller, and it is the WCRB Summer of American Music. Spotlight is shining right now on John Adams. He will be 80 next year, born just an hour down the pike in Worcester, Massachusetts in 1947, famous for operas like Nixon in China from 1987. He won the Pulitzer Prize in 2002 for his piece On the Transmigration of Souls, commemorating the victims of the attacks of 9/11. His music has a real signature sound, often very layered, pulsating. Well, I have got Shaker Loops for you tonight, his most performed piece, I would say. Adams always smiles when he mentions that it gained a kind of cult classic status because of its use in the movie Barfly about the poet Charles Bukowski. Well, the four movements are Shaking and Trembling, then Hymning Sloughs, Loops and Verses, and finally, A Final Shaking. 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

0: Composer John Adams in the spotlight tonight for the CRB Summer of American Music. That was Shaker Loops with the San Francisco Symphony Orchestra and Ado DeVart. I posted a 4-minute video of John Adams talking about how Carl Jung, the Swiss psychiatrist, and Ella Fitzgerald both had a major influence on him. I hope you can take those 4 minutes and watch it. It's wonderful. Follow me on Blue Sky. I'm at Kathy Classical.
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0: Well, coming up at 8 o'clock, another big influence on John Adams, Igor Stravinsky. It's the Firebird Suite with the Atlanta Symphony Orchestra. Right now, Telemann's Suite in B-flat with the English Concert and Trevor Pinnock.

A Suite in B-flat by Telemann with the English Concert and Trevor Pinnock. I'm Kathy Fuller. Here for you now is the Mellos Quartet with violist Franz Beyer in Mozart's First String Quintet.

0: That's the Melos Quartet, joined by violist Franz Beyer for Mozart's First String Quintet.
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0: Well, there are a lot of great pieces that have amazing endings. I think if you're counting Goosebumps, the music that Stravinsky wrote for the ballet The Firebird is right up there. Here is the suite from The Firebird with the Atlanta Symphony and Robert Shaw.